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5: So it was better to send a drug addict for treatment than to prison. 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
4: I'm Will Chalk, and this is the newsroom from the BBC World Service. Iran and Israel are firing missiles at each other once again. Both sides, too, are warning they won't be backing down. Donald Trump, meanwhile, had explicitly told Israel not to retaliate. So where does this leave the fragile truce that's existed since April? We will speak live to our correspondent from BBC Persian in the next few minutes. Also on the programme.
5: Almost every person I spoke to, whether they were voting right or left, felt that crime and violence were real concerns of theirs.
4: We'll hear from Peru, where the presidential election is on a knife edge. And we've got a report on the African soldiers fighting in the Russian army and how many in Ukraine don't see them as the enemy.
6: They are the victims of this illegal Russian activity.

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3: Grounds, you know, to defend that, which is public health. But another ground that's defensible is national security. But the most reasonable steps must be taken to ensure that individual risks are assessed and alternatives are given. You know, so as if this is not being done, that's when we can say it's discriminatory.
4: And if certain nationalities face, say, disproportionate barriers to attending the World Cup, does FIFA have any option as to engage with host governments and advocate for more accessible travel arrangements? I mean, we know this is almost the 11th hour before the game starts. What exactly do you think the governing body can do in this case?
3: Still, FIFA, you know, they already have like a system and structure of approaching things like this. I mean, to see that they successfully lobbied the U.S. to waive the $15,000 bond requirement for ticket holders from five African nations. So they could follow the same structure and pattern to negotiate other things. You know, they can engage the host governments through their diplomatic channels. They can even bring in United Nations to kind of highlight the human rights implications of the competitions.
5: That's Bolu Michael B speaking to Nkechi Ogbonna for the BBC's Focus on Africa podcast, and you can hear the full interview wherever you get your podcasts. You're with Barbara and Rob on Newsday on the BBC World Service.
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5: Hello, and welcome to Newsday on the BBC World Service with Rob Young in London and Barbara Platt-Usher in Nairobi. Coming up in the next hour.
13: The Israeli military have launched retaliatory strikes on Iran after attacks on northern Israel. A new wave of Iranian missiles have been fired in the last hour. We'll ask what this means for the prospects of a peace deal. We'll go live to Israel to get the latest.
5: The Armenian Prime Minister Nikol Pashinyan declares victory in parliamentary elections there. We'll get the latest from the capital, Yerevan.
13: And the Chinese leader Xi Jinping has landed in North Korea to meet the leader there, Kim Jong-un, in a rare visit. So how have things changed since Xi's last visit to North Korea? We'll start this hour, though, with a bulletin of the very latest world news.

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3: Your song and performance, have you thought about that over the last few weeks?
4: 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But the song is the moving force. From the moment we wrote that song, we knew that there is something great for it. I'm the
5: Bandara there, speaking to the BBC's Pete Allison. Bangaranga, of course, was the equally catchy Boom Banga Bang. 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
8: Hello, you're with Newsday on the BBC World Service with Barbara Platt-Usher in Nairobi and Rob Young in London.
9: The Israel Defense Force says that another wave of Iranian missiles has been fired towards Israel as Israeli military launches retaliatory strikes too in western and central Iran. We get to hear from both Iran and Israel.
8: Oil prices have risen in response to those latest attacks in the Middle East. We'll get the latest from the business desk in Singapore.
9: And the Chinese leader Xi Jinping lands in North Korea to meet Kim Jong-un in a rare visit. Seoul is watching closely. We go live there.
8: That's all to come after a bulletin of the very latest BBC World News.

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3: Maybe Sarah will do it in the sport tomorrow. That is it for this edition of Newsday from myself, Barbara, in Nairobi. Thanks very much for listening. Take care. Have a good day. Bye-bye.

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1: You're listening to Morning Edition on 89.3 WFPL. It's 519 this very early Monday morning. I'm Bill Burton. Political scandals are not exactly new, but reaction from politicians facing scandal has changed pretty dramatically.
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1: 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Showers and thunderstorms in store for us today, with a high expected to be into the mid-80s. And more rain tomorrow with thunderstorms once again, and a high in the mid-80s. Right now it's 75 in Louisville, and let's take a look at a couple of headlines for our next newscast. A judge has issued a warrant for the arrest of former Governor Matt Bevin. Also, Indiana Democrats have chosen Beau Bie as their Secretary of State nominee. We'll tell you more about both of those stories during our next newscast. That's at 5:31 on 89.3 WFPL. 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
0: This is Morning Edition from NPR News. I'm A. Martinez.
7: And I'm Michelle Martin. Good morning. The Tony Awards, Broadway's highest honors, were handed out at Radio City Music Hall on Sunday evening in a ceremony hosted by the pop star Pink. Reporter Jeff Linden says the voters were surprisingly even-handed, spreading the awards around, with one big exception.
8: The Tony voters clearly loved the revival of Arthur Miller's Death of a Salesman, starring Nathan Lane and Laurie Metcalf. Director Joe Mantello set the atmospheric production in a garage, and it picked up 6 awards, including Best Revival of a Play. Winning for Best Director, he said,
9: "We discovered a play that we thought we knew so well and could still surprise us, and that real thrill comes from risk."
8: But the other storylines of the night were a bit more dramatic. It was unclear which of the 2 highly regarded musical revivals would take the top award. Early in the evening, it seemed that Cats the Jellicle Ball would win. A radical reimagining of the Andrew Lloyd Webber musical, it's set in the drag ballroom scene. It picked up Tonys for Best Direction of a Musical, Choreography, and Queen Jean won for her costumes, the first openly trans woman to win a Tony.
10: "This experience has been monumental. We are here for the legacy of queer people, trans people. We are taking up space."
8: But the epic revival of E.L. Doctorow's Ragtime, which looks at Jewish immigrants, white upper-class suburbanites, and the black community in Harlem in the early 20th century, ultimately won over the voters.
11: Thank you.
8: It was named Best Revival of a Musical and picked up 3 additional awards, including Best Actor and Actress. In a season where only 6 new musicals opened and all have had challenges at the box office, 2 of them went head-to-head as well. The technically impressive adaptation of the 1980s teenage vampire movie, The Lost Boys, picked up 4 awards. But Schmigadoon, the gentle parody of Golden Age musicals like The Music Man in Oklahoma, also took 4 awards, including the all-important Best Musical Prize. Picking up the Tony, producer Lorne Michaels said,
11: "Sometimes singing, dancing, a lot of jokes, and a happy ending is really all you need."
8: Liberation by Bess Wohl had a happy ending, too. The semi-autobiographical piece about her mother's generation and feminism in the 1970s was named Best Play. The Tony comes on the heels of winning a Pulitzer Prize and is the first for an American woman in 37 years. Other winners included actors John Lithgow, Laurie Metcalf, and Leslie Manville. And what of the host, Pink, who's never been in a Broadway show? She began the evening dressed as Peter Pan and flying in the air, as she does in her stage shows. But she really showed off her theatrical chops, singing and dancing, in a tribute to the long-running musical Chicago.
12: Come on, babe, why don't we paint the town? And all that jazz.
8: For NPR News, I'm Jeff London in New York.
0: The Marx Brothers were kings of comedy on stage and in movie theaters in the years between World War I and II.
13: One morning, I shot an elephant in my pajamas. How he got in my pajamas, I don't know.
7: That's Groucho Marx, who did most of the talking, along with his brothers Chico and Zeppo. And then there was Harpo, who played the harp.
0: Harpo didn't speak on screen, but you can hear him now.
14: Believe it or not, I'm going to talk.
7: That's him in a recording from 1964, recently discovered by an archivist. It's from a benefit concert in Riverside, California, just 6 months before Harpo died. The restored audio has just been released. It's in an album, Harpo Speaks.
15: My name is Bill Marx. I'm the son of Harpo Marx. I did not hear Harpo. I heard my dad, Arthur Marx. I just heard his voice as I would hear him at the breakfast table.
14: We'd like to tell you a story. Once upon a time.
16: My name is Robert Bader. I'm a longtime Marx Brothers fan, and that sort of led me to write several books about the Marx Brothers. The Riverside show was known to have been recorded, but nobody knew where the tape was. A dear friend of mine named John Tefteller is an audio engineer and restoration person, and John accidentally found it. Extensive restoration was done on the tape, and we have an absolutely beautiful recording of Harpo's final performance.
14: And each character is represented by a different instrument. First, the bird. He is represented by a flute.
16: Harpo plays a few harp solos. He also narrates a performance of Peter and the Wolf.
14: Early one morning, Peter opened the gate, went out into the green meadow.
16: This is the only time Harpo was going to do a performance where it was known that he would speak, and he allowed it to be recorded.
14: But no matter how hard the duck tried to run, she couldn't escape the wolf.
16: This performance took place in the spring of 1964 as the Republican presidential primaries were heating up, and Groucho co-wrote the libretto with Harpo, and Groucho was very politically active and always outspoken.
14: Imagine the triumphant procession. Peter at the head, after him the hunters leading the wolf, then Goldwater, Rockefeller, and Nixon.
15: I'm so grateful that he's out there as a different human being in a sense. He retired 43 times. He never lost sight of probably the most important part of his life, and that was music.
0: That was Bill Marx, son of Harpo Marx, along with author Robert Bader. You can hear Harpo's voice on the album Harpo Speaks. This is NPR News.
17: 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So some ecologists are collecting and hatching its eggs in captivity to give them a greater chance of survival.
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19: Live from NPR News in Washington, I'm Dave Mattingly. Israel says it struck military targets in central and western Iran today, hours after Iran fired ballistic missiles at Israel. The Israeli military says all of the Iranian missiles were intercepted. NPR's Jane Arap says the latest back and forth between Israel and Iran follows Israeli attacks in Beirut's southern suburbs.
20: The attack hit an apartment building in Beirut's southern suburbs where Iran-backed Hezbollah has offices. Israel said without providing evidence that it was a Hezbollah command center. Iran's National Security Commission said it would deliver a, quote, painful response overnight to Israel in retaliation. Iran has tied a ceasefire in Lebanon to a wider peace agreement with the U.S. Jane Araf, NPR News, Tyre, Lebanon.
19: Elections officials in Los Angeles say City Council member Nitya Raman now leads Republican Spencer Pratt as the vote count continues in the city's mayoral primary. One of the two will face Democratic incumbent Mayor Karen Bass in November. Bass has already advanced based on the vote tallies. Pratt was ahead of Raman in the vote count until yesterday. Officials say the large volume slows the vote count. In California's gubernatorial primary, Democrat Javier Becerra has advanced. He'll face either Steve Hilton or Tom Steyer in November. This is NPR News.
1: Live from 89.3 WFPL News in Louisville, I'm Bill Burton. A judge has issued a warrant to arrest former Governor Matt Bevin and sentenced him to 60 days in jail. LPM Satchel Walton has more on the newest development in the former governor's divorce and child support case.
21: For over a year, Jefferson County Family Court has been attempting to calculate how much Matt Bevin might have to pay in child support. He was ordered to turn over a long list of financial documents by Friday at noon, or else spend 2 months in jail. Minutes before the deadline, Bevin's attorney provided some of those documents and asked the judge for a 10-day extension to provide the rest. But the judge rejected the motion, writing that Bevin, quote, holds the keys to his own jail cell. Bevin's estranged son, Jonah, is seeking child support for the time he spent in a notorious facility in Jamaica. Matt Bevin and his ex-wife sent Jonah there when he was 17, where he says he was beaten every day. I'm Satchel Walton in Louisville.
1: Indiana Democrats have chosen Beau Bai as their Secretary of State nominee. The Indiana Capital Chronicle says Bai received 61% of delegate votes at Saturday's state convention. The son of former governor and U.S. Senator Evan Bai and grandson of former U.S. Senator Birch Bai defeated veteran and business owner Blythe Potter. Republicans will choose among four Secretary of State candidates during their convention on June 20th. This is 89.3 WFPL News. And a signal species is an organism whose presence, absence, or abundance reflects specific environmental conditions. We're going to learn more about kudzu and how it's taking over the South from the Appalachia Mid-South Newsroom's Jackie Sieber coming up at 5:45 this morning.
22: New Mexico's Governor Michelle Lujan Grisham led her state to some remarkable firsts.
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0: This is Morning Edition from NPR News. I'm Amy Martinez in Culver City, California.
7: And I'm Michelle Martin in Washington, D.C. Good morning. After multiple setbacks in his effort to remake the Kennedy Center to his liking, including losses in several lawsuits, President Trump says he is handing operations back to Congress, although it isn't clear what that means since Congress doesn't actually run it. But the impetus seems to have come on Friday when a judge in Washington, D.C. sided with jazz performer Chuck Redd, who canceled a 2025 holiday concert after President Trump's name was added to the building. The judge wrote the Kennedy Center failed to prove the musician had signed a contract to perform. We wanted to hear more, though, about what the future might hold for the Kennedy Center, so we've called Yosef Palermo, a former curator. He wrote about his experience for The Atlantic in a piece titled What I Saw Inside the Kennedy Center. Mr. Palermo, good morning. Thanks for joining us.
2: Good morning. Thank you so much for having me.
7: Now, you wrote in your piece that you decided to join the center after a lot of other artists and staff were either fired or quit when President took over and installed himself as chair of the board. As briefly as you can, remind us why you decided to join the center then.
2: Yeah, I mean, I was trying to heed the call of President Kennedy himself, who wanted all Americans to prioritize the public interest over their self-interest. And at a time when, you know, many were comparing the building to, something on fire, I wanted to not necessarily evacuate and boycott, but run towards it as a sort of metaphorical first responder and try to save what I could.
7: You write in your piece about a really difficult situation, especially for somebody with an arts background who cares about the arts, where many of the top leaders really had no arts background at all. But you also talked about how the leadership basically tried to turn the center into an arm of the president's political operation, even while the leaders were continually blasting other people for politicizing the institution. Could you just give one example of what you are describing?
2: Sure. I mean, it also seemed that they were trafficking in their access to the president. The Les Mis performance comes to mind, where they were charging upwards of $2 million just to be seated in the same room as the president. So it seemed to me that they were doing a lot with the Kennedy Center, not just to politicize it, but to also sort of traffic in the relationship to the president himself.
7: And you talked about, for example, at one performance, I guess at the Kennedy Center Honors, where a lot of the staff kind of took the prime seats for themselves, as opposed to, I guess, what in years past, I think you would perhaps put important supporters of the center, of the Kennedy Center, in those seats. Was that another example?
2: That's an example for sure, and we're seeing similar happening with the Mark Twain Prize right now. Friends of mine that are still connected to the Kennedy Center are saying that they're having trouble selling any tickets to the Mark Twain Prize, so they're probably going to be giving away tickets to their friends just the same.
7: So the president said in this Truth Social post that he's transferring control back to Congress. Well, what does that mean? Because Congress doesn't run it. I mean, the board does, and the president handpicked the board. So what does that mean?
2: That Truth Social post to me read as somebody who is already starting to lay a narrative for separating themselves from the Kennedy Center. I think that Donald Trump knows that they've bankrupted the Kennedy Center, which is the big reason why they're closing it. And I think that, you know, if he really wants to relinquish control of the Kennedy Center, he should do so by stepping down as the chairman of the board, considering that the bankruptcy happened under his watch.
7: You know that it's bankrupt? You know that for a fact? Or you're speculating that based on what you understand of the finances?
2: It's the latter, but I also know that they have not issued any denial to me for the past several weeks, month and a half that I've been publicly saying this.
7: Are you confident the Kennedy Center will reopen?
2: It remains to be seen how it will reopen. The National Symphony Orchestra within the past couple days has come forward in the press to say that they haven't even had their budget approved.
7: So
2: it's tough to see.
7: We'll have to leave it there for now. That's Yosef Palermo. He was a curator of visual arts at the Kennedy Center. Mr. Palermo, thank you.
2: Thank you.
0: In the upcoming midterms, neither party is untouched by scandal. Texas GOP Senate hopeful Ken Paxton was impeached by the Texas House and endured allegations of infidelity. In Maine, Democrat Graham Plattner reportedly sent sexually explicit messages to women while married. So are scandals as powerful as they once were? Here's NPR's Barbara Sprunt.
3: Political scandals are nothing new.
4: Richard Milhouse Nixon resigned the office.
5: Former Senator Gary Hart has quit the race for the
9: President
5: White House.
9: Clinton denies allegations.
24: Spitzer is resigning after a federal
25: scandal on Capitol Hill involving Congressman Martin.
26: A scandal in the Interior Department. The details are juicy.
3: There was a time when scandal was a death knell for a political career. Take Gary Hart in 1988, the frontrunner for the Democratic presidential nomination. After news broke of an affair, he dropped out of the race. Or in 2011, when Chris Lee, a New York Republican congressman, resigned immediately after a story published of him sending a shirtless photo to someone on Craigslist. But increasingly, politicians aren't running away when faced with scandal.
27: A disqualifying political scandal is not dead, but it is on life support.
3: That's Evan Burnham Snyder, former aide on the Hill and in the Obama administration. As an example of just how much things have changed, he points to the pressure former Senator Al Franken faced from fellow Democrats to resign after allegations of sexual misconduct.
27: If Democrats could go back in time, would they act differently? And I think what you're seeing playing out with Plattner is yes.
3: He says the calculus has shifted.
27: The electorate is more willing to forgive as long as they can ultimately reach heaven, which is electoral victory.
3: That doesn't mean, he says, there aren't outliers, and there are still some scandals that the public won't accept. Kevin Madden, a longtime Republican political strategist, says this hyper-partisan environment means it's not always a question of right versus wrong, but us versus them.
28: If you are on the left, you see it through the lens of someone on the left. And if you're on the right, you see it through the lens of somebody on the right. And that's where you decide whether or not it's something to either be outraged about or if it's something that you now want to defend or dismiss.
3: He says the potency of scandals has weakened because of a hypercharged, fragmented media landscape.
28: If Nixon had a Fox News or he had a social media army of Nixon devotees to mobilize in his behalf, it could have been a much different outcome.
3: And he says the reaction from politicians facing scandal has changed dramatically.
28: If you wait long enough, there'll be a new shift of attention elsewhere in the news cycle. You can ultimately not necessarily flourish, but you will survive.
3: Brandon Roddinghouse is a professor of political science at the University of Houston. He says these days, some politicians facing scandal are actually leaning in.
29: A lot of politicians will simply frame a scandal as a partisan attack or as misinformation or as a witch hunt that helps rally their base.
3: The new strategy?
29: Dig in, blame your opponents, and hold on tight.
3: It's a playbook, he says, was perfected by President Trump.
29: He took advantage of the fact that we see this partisan schism, that we have this fragmentation in the media, and that people have very strong opinions politically about their team and about the other team. He didn't invent these things, but he did to some degree perfect them.
3: He says scandals often serve an important role. Think of them like canaries in the coal mine.
29: They tell us there's something wrong with a politician, with a rule, with a system. Those are things we can fix.
3: But now,
29: the canaries have flown away and the cage is open.
3: It's up to the public to decide whether to keep it that way. Barbara Sprunt, NPR News, Washington.
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1: And this is Morning Edition on 89.3 WFPL. We're going to be talking with Kimberly Adams. She is the new host of Marketplace Morning Report that you hear every morning during the Morning Edition. We'll talk with Kimberly about being named the new host coming up at 5:51 this morning.
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1: In honor of the 15th anniversary of the Tony Award-winning musical, The Book of Mormon, two of the original stars are returning for a special revival run of the shows. And we're going to reflect on the show and how it changed their careers. That's all a part of Fresh Air. That happens today at noon on 89.3 WFPL. Rainy day in store for us on this Monday. Showers and thunderstorms look pretty likely by late morning, early afternoon, with mid-80s as a high. And tomorrow, well, a lot like today, mid-80s for the high. And again, showers and thunderstorms look likely. It's 75 right now in Louisville, and I'm Bill Burton with a look at these headlines. East Kentucky Power Cooperative has received $90 million from the U.S. Department of Energy to upgrade two of its coal plants. And Housing Development Alliance, Inc. celebrated the first phase of homes at a high ground community in Knott County. We'll tell you more about both of those stories during our newscast at 6:04 on 89.3 WFPL. 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
8: Good morning, I'm Michelle Martin. Can your expression of national pride ever be too big? Like 40 feet tall and 76 feet wide big? Maybe if it flies off a building and into an electrical transmission tower. That's what happened on Saturday when the aforementioned flag flew off the World Wrestling Entertainment Building in Stamford, Connecticut and into the tower where it caught fire and knocked out power for 45,000 customers. Not clear how the flag escaped. There was a severe thunderstorm warning. It's Morning Edition.
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1: You're listening to Morning Edition on 89.3 WFPL. Throughout the southern United States, you'll often find three-pronged leaves with hairy vines swallowing entire sections of forest and pretty much anything that it encounters. It can be a beautiful sight at first glance, but the invasive plant causes persistent ecological problems in the region. For the Appalachian Mid-South Newsroom, Jackie Sieber has more on efforts to tackle the vine that ate the South.
9: Welcome to Harvest. What can I get for you today?
10: Hi, how are you?
9: Good, how are you?
10: I'm good. May I have a medium-sized Jamocha shake, please?
11: At an Arby's drive-thru along Chapman Highway in Knoxville, a lot of folks come for more than a milkshake or curly fries. This Arby's has gone viral for its backdrop of cascading kudzu vines, giving it a jungle-like aesthetic. The kudzu's lush beauty can be deceiving. Underneath the blanket of soft green leaves, native plants are fighting for survival.
12: Kudzu's kind of like the glamorous villain, I think, that everybody sees because it looks like a big monster, you know, and it's the vine that ate the South.
11: That's Ben Nanny, the director of conservation at IAMS Nature Center. He maintains invasive species like kudzu almost every day, because if he doesn't, it can grow out of control at rates of up to 1 foot a day, with mature vines reaching 100 feet long. It can easily establish roots in the ground that create starchy structures called tubers. They look like giant skinny potatoes. Nanny points to a thick vine tucked inside the woods.
12: It's probably not feasible. If it's a big vine like this, there's no digging it out.
11: So how did we get here? Kudzu is native to Asia. It was first introduced to the United States at the 1876 Centennial Exposition in Philadelphia, mainly for its ornamental qualities. Around the time of the infamous Dust Bowl in the 1930s, it became a go-to weapon to fight soil erosion, including in the American South. But as Knoxville urban forester Casey Krause explains, that soon backfired because kudzu actually hides soil erosion.
13: The water just moves freely underneath it, and so you lose the habitat that it has overtaken that keeps the soil in place.
11: When kudzu inevitably smothers a landscape, it puts other species in battle for resources by diminishing the amount of sunlight and water they get. It also alters tree canopies and the animals that call them home. Across a creek at a public park near the University of Tennessee's campus, a hillside has been overtaken by the invasive vine. Krause is actively working to remove kudzu from areas like this to improve water quality and biodiversity.
7: We don't have a lot of native habitat and shade on that side of the creek, so this is a target area where we think we can really make some big impacts.
11: Local and state governments in the region have recently invested in programs to eliminate kudzu with herbicides, just one of several ways to mitigate the problem. Another way to cut down kudzu involves goats. Jake Ramsey deploys his army of around 60 goats to munch on the plant through his company, Knox Goats.
14: Before, when I first started, we were happy to get a kudzu job. You know, it's like people didn't really believe the process. But now, I mean, I would say probably half of our work is kudzu now. So it's people are starting to see it and understand that it is a problem.
11: Ramsey points to a large section of brown grass that was once covered in kudzu.
14: So you can see that we've knocked it back quite a bit.
11: Wow. Okay. That's a lot.
14: Mm-hmm.
11: It may never be possible to completely remove kudzu, but there is hope in minimizing its negative effects. The first step is raising more awareness, even if that starts with an Arby's milkshake. For the Appalachian Mid-South Newsroom, I'm Jackie Sieber.
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15: This is Bird Note. In shallow waters off the coast of Massachusetts, ocean predators come from far and wide to hunt. Humpback whales break the surface as they close their jaws around a school of fish. And thousands of seabirds dive in the water or skim the surface for easy prey. Great shearwaters glide with their wings held out stiffly just over the waves until they spot their shimmering targets. These top predators are all here thanks to tiny fish called sand lance. They bury themselves in the sand at night for protection, emerging during the day to feed in huge numbers. That's when shearwaters dive for them and humpback whales gulp them down. But sand lance are vulnerable to climate change. They have their offspring in the winter, so rising temperatures could make it harder for their young to develop successfully. That puts the rest of the ecosystem, including seabirds, at risk. Biologists are exploring the link between shearwaters and their tiny prey by tracking the birds' movements around Stellwagen Bank National Marine Sanctuary. Learn more on our website, birdnote.org. I'm Ariana Rimmel. This episode is dedicated to Bob Goodale, whose lifelong love for birds and nature continues to inspire.
1: Showers and thunderstorms today with mid-80s as a high, and it's 75 in Louisville at 551.
0: It's Morning Edition from NPR News. I'm E. Martinez.
8: And I'm Michelle Martin. Good morning. Now, if you listen to this program on the regular, and we hope you do, then you know that Marketplace Morning Report airs in one of our hours depending on your local station. The radio show and podcast now has a new host, Kimberly Adams, and she is with us now to talk about her new gig. Good morning. Congratulations.
16: Good morning. Thank you.
8: So you were previously Marketplace's senior Washington correspondent, covering the intersection of politics and the economy in the nation's capital. You were host of the Marketplace podcast, Make Me Smart. How do you think that prepared you for this new job?
16: Well, it's so funny because it feels like politics is the economy these days. So you can't really report on one without the other. And especially when it comes to the decisions that happen in the nation's capital and how they filter down to people's everyday lives and how we spend our money and how much things cost, it's certainly top of mind for everyone. And on Make Me Smart, we really tried to dig deep into topics that would help people have smarter, casual conversations about the things in the news without it being overwhelming. And so I'm hoping to bring that energy to the morning show, since we're all caffeinated this time of morning anyway.
8: Speak for yourself. So, you know, Kimberly, I recall that you were an early bloomer. Is that a real word? You got your start in journalism early. You've been working part-time as a journalist since you were in high school. What got you the journalism bug?
16: Yeah, I started when I was about 16 years old with an internship at a local TV station and studied journalism in college and then bopped around the world a few times and then came back and landed in public radio. But I realized, I think, pretty early on that journalism was really a way to not only get to talk to interesting people and do interesting things, but potentially help my own community, and whether that be my local community or the global community, be more informed about the things we encounter every day and hopefully make smarter decisions and, you know, figure out a way to be more informed citizens of our democracy.
2: It sounds like you were kind of a public service journalist before that was a thing.
16: I try. But I think that journalism has always been that for many of us, and yourself included. It just, we've been using it as a way to try to make sure, especially folks in our country who maybe don't have regular access to the best information, are able to learn about things in a way that's accessible to them.
2: I do want to mention you've also been a foreign correspondent. Can you just name one story that really made an impact on you?
16: When I was covering the aftermath of the Egyptian Revolution, I remember interviewing a woman who had opened up a women's-only gym on the outskirts of Cairo, and she had saved and she'd worked so hard to set this up. And then as the lead-up to the coup happened and the military crackdown began, she had to shut down her gym. And she walked me through it, and I remember it still smelled of lavender. And it was just a perfect example of how what's happening in politics domestically or globally filters down into the economy in so many ways.
2: Before I let you go really fast, how do you think you're going to make this new hosting role yours?
16: I'm going to try to just be friendly with people. David, my predecessor, was extremely friendly also, but I want to just make it a little less anxious. The economy can be anxiety-inducing enough. I want to try to bring a little bit more calm to it all.
2: I think we will all appreciate that. That's Kimberly Adams, the new host of Marketplace Morning Report. You can hear her on marketplace.org or on your local radio station. Kimberly, thank you.
16: Thank you.
0: When it comes to bone health, there's a lot of buzz about vibration plate devices. And as NPR's Allison Aubrey reports, the FDA approved a vibration belt after a study showed it could be beneficial in women with low bone density.
4: More than 40 million American adults 50 and older have been diagnosed with osteopenia, or low bone density. And Andrea Bloom of Pleasanton, California, is among them. She got the news after a bone density scan.
5: When I saw my results, it was pretty shocking because I was 1/10 of a point away from an osteoporosis diagnosis.
4: She was eager to take any step she could to help prevent further bone loss. So when she learned about a new FDA-approved device, a belt called OsteoBoost, that delivers low-intensity vibration, her doctor prescribed it. Now, every morning when she takes her dog out for a walk, she straps it on.
5: It's just a sleek black belt that you wear around your hip area. You clip it on, and it's a very, very light vibration.
4: The device was tested on women in their 50s and older, which is the time when bone density loss can accelerate due to hormonal changes. Researcher Mike Jasma, who is one of the founders, explains that in a randomized, double-blind, controlled trial of 126 women, those who used the device regularly fared better.
17: The placebo group lost 2.84% of their bone strength over the course of the year. And in comparison, those who received the real treatment, the vibration therapy, lost only 0.5% of their bone strength in that same period.
4: Slowing the decline significantly. The device works by mimicking the effects of exercise. The low-intensity vibrations produce mechanical signals that lead to some of the same effects that happen when our muscles contract. These vibrations can stimulate bone-building cells, explains Dr. Pamela Peek, who is the chief medical officer for OsteoBoost.
18: So for 30 minutes a day, when you wear the belt, you're stimulating those bone-building cells called the osteoblasts.
4: As for Andrea Bloom, her most recent scan points to improvements in bone density. And in addition to using the belt for the last year, she's also added foods good for bone health and is doing more exercise.
5: I'm trying to add more jump roping in because they say things like that are really good.
4: It could be the combination of exercise, diet changes, and the vibration belt are paying off to improve her bone health. Bloom paid about $800 out of pocket for the OsteoBoost belt, and she says for her, it's worth it. As vibration devices become more popular, Dr. Eric Asher, a primary care doctor at Northwell Health in New York, says on their own, they are not a panacea.
19: This is something that we would promote along with weight-bearing exercises, good calcium and vitamin D, making sure you're staying very hydrated, getting good sleep.
4: Asher says with so many over-the-counter vibration devices on the market, it's hard to determine if they lead to measurable changes because the evidence is limited. What he tells most of his patients is that what the evidence does suggest is that they might help and can't hurt. Allison Aubrey, NPR News.
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0: 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I'm A. Martinez.
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1: And I'm Bill Burton. Thanks so much for being a part of Morning Edition on 89.3 WFPL. Local news is coming up in just 5 minutes this morning. Today, the trial begins for the man accused of intentionally starting what led to last year's deadly Palisades fire.
20: I do think a lot of this trial is going to come down to some of the forensic evidence and also the investigation that was done originally.
1: We'll take a closer look at the case coming up at 6:16.

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1: Thank you for spending a little time with us during Morning Edition on 89.3 WFPL. It's 6:42. I'm Bill Burton. Across the country, hospitals and rural communities are facing the risk of closure. The mayor of Thomasville in Alabama reveals why the only local hospital in a city was forced to shutter after only a few years of operation. That's a part of Marketplace Morning Report at 6:51.
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1: A new survey finds that new moms notice a big improvement in critical management skills when they return to work, especially in areas surrounding conflict management, scheduling, and communication. We'll take a look at motherhood and leadership during Here and Now. That's 1 to 3 this afternoon on 89.3 WFPL. Clouds in store for us today. Rain looks pretty likely for us today. Showers and thunderstorms with a high into the mid-80s. Mid-80s on Tuesday as well. And again, another very soggy day with showers and thunderstorms looking pretty likely. It's 74 in Louisville at the moment, and let's take a look at these headlines for our next newscast. A judge has issued an arrest warrant for former Governor Matt Bevin. Also, Kentucky Power is one of the recipients of $500 million in federal funding to extend the lives of coal plants. Those stories coming in our newscast at 7:04 on 89.3 WFPL. And more news is always available anytime you want it at lpm.org. It's 6:44.
3: Good morning, May Martinez. Professional wrestlers are putting on full matches in libraries across the country. It's called Lucha Libre, playing off of Mexican pro wrestling's Lucha Libre. And it's an effort to get kids excited about reading because the libro in Lucha Libre means book in Spanish. One wrestler dressed as a llama was reading Llama Llama Time to Share out loud in the ring until his opponent stormed in, but Llama Jack finished them off before finally finishing the story. It's Morning Edition.
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1: You're listening to Morning Edition on 89.3 WFPL. I'm Bill Burton. The book American Bloodlines, Reckoning with Lynch Culture by Sonia Lee tells the story of Rainey Bethea. Bethea was hanged in the summer of 1936 near Owensboro in what is the last documented public execution in the country. She joins me to discuss her work. Sonia, welcome.
5: Thank you for having me.
1: Tell us about Rainey Bethea. Who was he and why was he hanged?
5: Bethea was a young black man, also an orphan, who'd come to Owensboro to live a year or so prior. And he was charged with the rape and murder of an elderly white woman who lived in Owensboro for some time. And because of the ways that the laws had changed, what happened was that they ended up dropping the murder charge and so that they could hang him in the town square. It was one of the things that was part of the legal claim at that time that ended up drawing about 20,000 people to Owensboro that summer to witness his public execution right there by the Ohio River.
1: There are so many disturbing aspects to the story. One of them is what you just mentioned, 20,000 people showing up. And it was kind of a carnival-like atmosphere, wasn't it?
5: Yes, it was. I mean, when you look at the photographs closely, I think what's more apparent, too, is that there's a range of white people having a lot of different kinds of emotional responses to it. But it was a brutal carnival in the sense that Owensboro had necktie parties the night before, which was an occasion for them to get drunk and celebrate this occasion so that they could arrive for a 5 a.m. dawn hanging.
1: A big part of why you wanted to write this book is your family connection to the story, hence the title of the book, American Bloodlines. What is your family connection to this event?
5: Well, when I was in my 40s, I was at my grandmother, my paternal grandmother's funeral, and a neighbor handed me an oral history that she had done. And I discovered that both her and my grandfather were at the hanging in 1936. And I didn't know anything about it. And I began to question, why had this hard history been kept from me? So that was one bridge into it. And as I began researching this, a couple of years in, I discovered that I'm related to this terrible lynching on both sides. My maternal second cousin is the man that I consider most responsible for the hanging of Bethea. His name was Herman Burkhead, and he was the prosecution for the Commonwealth.
1: Does lynch culture still exist?
5: Lynch culture is still visible today. It's in the murder of Breonna Taylor. It's in the murder of Ahmaud Arbery. It's in the way that we continue to uphold a system that makes it easier to punish Black people and people of color and other marginalized groups rather than in creating a culture of justice. And I think it's important for us, particularly as white people, who we tend to think of lynch culture as something that happened out there and in our past and not in our communities and families. And I think this is what we need to reckon with.
1: That's Sonia Lee. She is the author of American Bloodlines, Reckoning with Lynch Culture. Sonia, thank you so much for your time.
5: Thanks for having me. I really appreciate it, Bill.
1: And Lee is speaking tomorrow night at 6 at the Filson Historical Society. 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Israel and Iran exchanged fire early Monday, and it's escalating tensions and raising fears that the conflict could pull the region back into a full-scale war. We'll have all of the latest coming at 7:07.
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1: Showers and thunderstorms look very likely for us today, with a high expected to be into the mid-80s. And it's 74 in Louisville at 6:51.
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8: From Marketplace, I'm Kimberly Adams. We'll get to Alabama in a moment, but first, a quick check of the numbers. The FTSE in London is up about 6 points, less than a tenth of a percent. Dow, S&P, and NASDAQ futures are mixed this morning, with the Dow futures mostly flat, down 31 points. The 10-year Treasury yield is down almost 0.2% at 4.55%. According to the Center for Healthcare Quality and Payment Reform, there are about 700 hospitals at risk of closure in rural communities around the U.S. 25 of those hospitals are in Alabama, a state already familiar with that risk and what happens to a community when it becomes a reality. So this is wild. There's still the paper on the exam chair. It's almost as if we're walking through just early in the morning before it's about to open.
10: This is the Thomasville Regional Medical Center, or perhaps we should say was, because right now the bright reception areas, brand new surgery facilities, and the only in-house MRI machine for dozens of miles are all empty.
8: Good morning, Mr. Mayor. Nice to meet you. Thank you so much for meeting us today. I appreciate it.
10: Sheldon Day, the mayor of Thomasville, is our tour guide. We're about an hour and a half north of Mobile in Alabama's 7th Congressional District, an area with some of the lowest life expectancies in the entire country, which is why Day says Thomasville needs its hospital.
11: We have a primary care clinic here with all the bells and whistles. We were the only hospital in the region that did 3D digital mammograms. The only thing you're missing is patients.
10: The medical center closed in 2024, less than 5 years after it opened. The COVID-19 pandemic was a major factor. Like so many hospitals around the country, Thomasville Regional shut down elective and non-essential care, which the mayor says made up something like 75% of the patient volume here. But when the hospital was open, there were also patients like this one.
11: We had a young lady who had a heart condition. Basically, one of her aorta tore. And they brought her here. Any other hospital would not have been able to see what we saw. But because of our advanced diagnostics, they had a surgery team waiting on her as soon as she got to a facility in Mobile, and her life was saved. Today, she's got two children, active family here in our community, business owners in our community, and that's just one example. If she had had that last month while this hospital was closed, she would have died.
8: I'm sorry to ask this, but how many members of your community do you think you may have lost because of this?
11: It's hard to tell. We've done the best we could do.
10: Mayor Day has given dozens of tours to prospective buyers and media over the last couple of years, trying to get the hospital reopened. But the financial headwinds facing rural health care in the U.S. are made up of more than just the lingering impact of COVID. And those headwinds are getting more intense because of recent federal policy decisions, cuts to Medicaid, increased work requirements, disappearing subsidies. In Alabama, the State Hospital Association says more than 80% of rural hospitals are operating at a loss.
11: Many of the buyers that looked at the facility, they absolutely were foaming at the mouth to buy it, and then they go work the numbers and they go, I don't think we're going to do it.
10: In a moment, we'll hear more about the town's efforts to get the hospital up and running again.
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10: Despite the tough math facing rural hospitals everywhere, Mayor Day does have a solid sales pitch.
11: It's ready to go. I mean, that's one thing I think that is attractive to people who are looking and considering purchasing the facility here.
8: Everything is so new. I see the hand sanitizers and soap is still stocked.
11: They've put probably in the neighborhood of about $100,000 a month to maintain the facilities.
10: Plus, the hospital is a bargain. The mayor says the price tag is around a fifth of what it would cost to build and open a similar facility today, about $12 million instead of something like $60 million. But Thomasville is being very careful about finding the right buyer.
11: There are a lot of folks going around basically bottom feeders trying to, you know, collect up a bunch of rural hospitals, and many of them are buying them, converting them to rural emergency hospitals, which they get a better reimbursement, but you do not have the same level of care.
10: And reopening also means rehiring. The mayor says more than 100 jobs were lost when the hospital closed.
11: Many of the folks who were here want to come back. We talked about the other facilities in our area beginning to convert to rural emergency hospital, where that means they're not doing med-surg anymore. Some of those nurses will want to come here. We had people that worked here for 3 weeks without a salary because they wanted to make a difference here.
10: And the need clearly remains. The facilities manager told us sometimes people still drive up to the hospital during emergencies before the signs on the locked doors to the ER inform them they have to take their crisis somewhere else.
11: Anywhere I go, the number one question is, tell me about the hospital, any progress. The multiple stories that I have are people who, hey, we're thinking about moving back home, but we need health care for mama. Or just recently had a minister in our community where her husband has a lot of health issues. And the number one reason they're leaving is because they got to have access to a higher level of care for him.
10: Over the next week, we're going to share more about how changes in federal policy show up in rural health care and what that means for the economy wherever you are. You can follow our coverage through our Marketplace Morning Report podcast or on marketplace.org. Other news we're watching this morning, oil prices jumped more than 4% this morning after Israel and Iran escalated their conflict, trading strikes on regional targets. Brent crude is now trading at about $93, almost $94 a barrel. I'm Kimberly Adams with the Marketplace Morning Report from APM American Public Media.
1: 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I'm Bill Burton. Local news is coming up at 7:04 this morning. Harpo Marx, you know Harpo, the silent Marx brother. Well, he can finally be heard speaking.
12: Believe it or not, I'm going to talk.
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3: Sounding in Israel this morning after attacks both by Yemen's Houthi rebels, which are Iranian allies, and Iranian missiles being launched. Iran said it targeted two Israeli military bases. It said in retaliation for Israeli strikes on Iranian radar sites. And Israel said it hit an Iranian petrochemical plant.
4: NPR's Jane Araf reporting from Beirut. President Trump had demanded that both sides stop fighting. Writing online this morning, Trump said both Israel and Iran are looking to do a, quote, immediate ceasefire. He says final negotiations are proceeding. The U.S. military is blockading Iranian ports, and Trump says that will stay until a final deal is reached. At least 32 people have been killed in the southern Philippines following a powerful earthquake offshore today. Ashish Valentine reports from Taipei. Scores of people have been injured and rescue efforts continue.
5: The earthquake struck off the coast of the southern island of Mindanao. Earthquakes are common in the Philippines, which sits on top of a geologically unstable region in the Pacific Ocean called the Ring of Fire. Many of these quakes occur without much incident, but a few can turn deadly. The earthquake also caused damage to homes in parts of neighboring Indonesia, over 100 miles away. Neighboring countries, including Japan, have issued tsunami warnings. The Philippines President Bongbong Marcos said the national government's coordinating the disaster response and will address Mindanao's needs. For NPR News, I'm Ashish Valentine in Taipei.
4: New York City Mayor Zoran Mamdani says a new watch party has been set for fans during tonight's NBA Finals game between the New York Knicks and the San Antonio Spurs. This comes after the U.S. Secret Service and New York police canceled a planned gathering outside Madison Square Garden. NPR's Brian Mann has more.
6: Mamdani and President Trump will both be at Game 3 of the NBA Finals tonight. According to city officials, law enforcement determined a watch party for fans outside the Garden wouldn't work because of heightened security surrounding Trump's visit. The last watch party at the venue Friday night turned chaotic with more than two dozen arrests. The newly scheduled gathering will be held for 5,000 fans in Bryant Park, also in Midtown Manhattan. Attendance is free, but registration is required. In a statement, Mamdani said these watch parties have become a celebration of New York City itself. The Knicks play at home tonight, holding a 2-0 lead in the series. Brian Mann, NPR News, New York.
4: It's NPR.
7: Live from 89.3 WFPL News in Louisville, I'm Bill Burton. Kentucky Power is one of the recipients of $500 million in federal funding to extend the lives of coal plants. Curtis Tate has more.
8: Kentucky Power and Wheeling Power will receive $51 million to build a new cooling tower at the Mitchell plant in West Virginia they jointly own. The project will cost both companies a total of $191 million. Kentucky Power spokeswoman Sarah Lynch says the federal funding will help reduce the amount that will be recovered from electricity customers subject to approval by state regulators. Seth Feaster, an energy analyst with the Institute for Energy Economics and Financial Analysis, says Mitchell is an old plant and has a hard time competing.
9: You're not getting a new coal plant. You're not getting a cheaper coal plant out of it.
8: The Trump administration has taken multiple steps to boost coal generation. However, it has struggled for more than a decade to compete with natural gas and, more recently, renewables. I'm Curtis Tate in Richmond.
7: Former Letcher County Sheriff Sean Mickey Steins appeared in court Friday in a pretrial hearing for his murder case. He's charged with the murder of Letcher County Judge Kevin Mullins. Steins was caught on video shooting and killing Mullins in his chambers in 2024. His lawyers are pursuing an insanity defense, arguing he lacked the capacity to intend to shoot Mullins. The hearing involved whether the change of venue for the trial is necessary. Steins' defense argued the trial should stay in Letcher County, where he's comfortable and close to family. The prosecution argued it would be more difficult to find impartial jurors locally for such a high-profile case. Letcher County Attorney Jamie Hatton spoke as a witness during the hearing.
10: You would almost have to have 20,000 jurors in there to try to find 14.
7: Judge Christopher Corn indicated he'd grant the change of venue because of the amount of media coverage and local interest in the case. Indiana Governor Mike Braun has proposed regulatory changes for child care aimed to boost affordability for families and providers. Ben Thorpe reports.
11: Braun's proposals aim to reduce some administrative requirements, including lessening qualifications for child care center directors.

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1: 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I'm Bill Burton. It's 8:42 on a cloudy Monday morning. What does it take to buy a hospital in rural Alabama? Well, the mayor of Thomasville, Alabama, is going to share his hopes for reopening a shuttered hospital and what the loss of health care means for that community. That's during Marketplace Morning Report at 8:51.
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1: 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Showers and thunderstorms today, mid-80s as our high, and it's 75 in Louisville at the moment. Let's take a look at these headlines for our upcoming newscast. Childhood Interrupted is a new art installation at the Farmington Historic Home off Bardstown Road. 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It's 8:44.
4: Good morning, May Martinez. Professional wrestlers are putting on full matches in libraries across the country. It's called Lucha Libre, playing off of Mexican pro wrestling's Lucha Libre. And it's an effort to get kids excited about reading because the libro in Lucha Libre means book in Spanish. One wrestler dressed as a llama was reading Llama Llama Time to Share out loud in the ring until his opponent stormed in, but Llama Jack finished them off before finally finishing the story. It's Morning Edition.
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1: 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I'm Bill Burton. The book American Bloodlines, Reckoning with Lynch Culture by Sonia Lee tells the story of Rainey Bethea. Bethea was hanged in the summer of 1936 near Owensboro in what is the last documented public execution in the country. She joins me to discuss her work. Sonia, welcome.
6: Thank you for having me.
1: Tell us about Rainey Bethea. Who was he and why was he hanged?
6: Bethea was a young black man, also an orphan, who'd come to Owensboro to live a year or so prior. And he was charged with the rape and murder of an elderly white woman who lived in Owensboro for some time. And because of the ways that the laws had changed, what happened was that they ended up dropping the murder charge and so that they could hang him in the town square. It was one of the things that was part of the legal claim at that time that ended up drawing about 20,000 people to Owensboro that summer to witness his public execution right there by the Ohio River.
1: There are so many disturbing aspects to the story. One of them is what you just mentioned, 20,000 people showing up. And it was kind of a carnival-like atmosphere, wasn't it?
6: Yes, it was. I mean, when you look at the photographs closely, I think what's more apparent, too, is that there's a range of white people having a lot of different kinds of emotional responses to it. But it was a brutal carnival in the sense that Owensboro had necktie parties the night before, which was an occasion for them to get drunk and celebrate this occasion so that they could arrive for a 5 a.m. dawn hanging.
1: A big part of why you wanted to write this book is your family connection to the story, hence the title of the book, American Bloodlines. What is your family connection to this event?
6: Well, when I was in my 40s, I was at my grandmother, my paternal grandmother's funeral, and a neighbor handed me an oral history that she had done. And I discovered that both her and my grandfather were at the hanging in 1936. And I didn't know anything about it. And I began to question, why had this hard history been kept from me? So that was one bridge into it. And as I began researching this, a couple of years in, I discovered that I'm related to this terrible lynching on both sides. My maternal second cousin is the man that I consider most responsible for the hanging of Bethea. His name was Herman Burkhead, and he was the prosecution for the Commonwealth.
1: Does lynch culture still exist?
6: Lynch culture is still visible today. It's in the murder of Breonna Taylor. It's in the murder of Ahmaud Arbery. It's in the way that we continue to uphold a system that makes it easier to punish Black people and people of color and other marginalized groups rather than in creating a culture of justice. And I think it's important for us, particularly as white people, who we tend to think of lynch culture as something that happened out there and in our past and not in our communities and families. And I think this is what we need to reckon with.
1: That's Sonia Lee. She is the author of American Bloodlines, Reckoning with Lynch Culture. Sonia, thank you so much for your time.
6: Thanks for having me. I really appreciate it, Bill.
1: Lee is speaking tomorrow night at 6 at the Filson Historical Society. 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Is the relationship between Donald Trump and Benjamin Netanyahu as strong as it was amid new airstrikes? We'll talk about it during BBC's News Hour starting this morning at 9.
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1: Clouds today, showers and thunderstorms fairly likely for us with a high into the mid-80s. Showers and thunderstorms possible tomorrow, too, with mid-80s again. And it's 75 in Louisville at 8:51.
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11: From Marketplace, I'm Kimberly Adams. We'll get to Alabama in a moment, but first, a quick check of the numbers. The FTSE in London is up almost 14 points. Dow, S&P, and NASDAQ futures are also up, with the Dow futures up about 165 points. Oil prices spiked earlier this morning, but have since retreated a bit, with Brent crude now trading at almost $92 a barrel after Israel and Iran escalated their conflict, trading strikes on regional targets. According to the Center for Healthcare Quality and Payment Reform, there are about 700 hospitals at risk of closure in rural communities around the U.S. 25 of those hospitals are in Alabama, a state already familiar with that risk and what happens to a community when it becomes reality.
12: So this is wild. There's still the paper on the exam chair. It's almost as if we're walking through just early in the morning before it's about to open.
11: This is the Thomasville Regional Medical Center, or perhaps we should say was, because right now the bright reception areas, brand new surgery facilities, and the only in-house MRI machine for dozens of miles are all empty.
12: Good morning, Mr. Mayor. Nice to meet you.
13: Nice to meet you.
12: Thank you so much for meeting us today. I appreciate it.
11: Sheldon Day, the mayor of Thomasville, is our tour guide. We're about an hour and a half north of Mobile in Alabama's 7th Congressional District, an area with some of the lowest life expectancies in the entire country, which is why Day says Thomasville needs its hospital.
13: We have a primary care clinic here with all the bells and whistles. We were the only hospital in the region that did 3D digital mammograms. The only thing you're missing is patients.
11: The medical center closed in 2024, less than 5 years after it opened. The COVID-19 pandemic was a major factor. Like so many hospitals around the country, Thomasville Regional shut down elective and non-essential care, which the mayor says made up something like 75% of the patient volume here. But when the hospital was open, there were also patients like this one.
13: We had a young lady who had a heart condition. Basically, one of her aorta tore. And they brought her here. Any other hospital would not have been able to see what we saw. But because of our advanced diagnostics, they had a surgery team waiting on her as soon as she got to a facility in Mobile, and her life was saved. Today, she's got two children, active family here in our community, business owners in our community, and that's just one example. If she had had that last month while this hospital was closed, she would have died.
12: I'm sorry to ask this, but how many members of your community do you think you may have lost because of this?
13: It's hard to tell. We've done the best we could do.
11: Mayor Day has given dozens of tours to prospective buyers and media over the last couple of years, trying to get the hospital reopened. But the financial headwinds facing rural health care in the U.S. are made up of more than just the lingering impact of COVID. And those headwinds are getting more intense because of recent federal policy decisions, cuts to Medicaid, increased work requirements, disappearing subsidies. In Alabama, the State Hospital Association says more than 80% of rural hospitals are operating at a loss.
13: Many of the buyers that looked at the facility, they absolutely were foaming at the mouth to buy it, and then they go work the numbers and they go, I don't think we're going to do it.
11: In a moment, we'll hear more about the town's efforts to get the hospital up and running again.
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11: Let's return now to Alabama. Despite the tough math facing rural hospitals everywhere, Mayor Day does have a solid sales pitch.
13: It's ready to go. I mean, that's one thing I think that is attractive to people who are looking and considering purchasing a facility here.
12: Everything is so new. I see the hand sanitizers and soap is still stocked.
13: They've put probably in the neighborhood of about $100,000 a month to maintain the facilities.
11: Plus, the hospital is a bargain. The mayor says the price tag is around a fifth of what it would cost to build and open a similar facility today, about $12 million instead of something like $60 million. But Thomasville is being very careful about finding the right buyer.
13: There are a lot of folks going around, basically bottom feeders, trying to, you know, collect up a bunch of rural hospitals, and many of them are buying them, converting them to rural emergency hospitals, which they get a better reimbursement, but you do not have the same level of care.
9: And reopening also means rehiring. The mayor says more than 100 jobs were lost when the hospital closed.
13: Many of the folks who were here want to come back. We talked about the other facilities in our area beginning to convert to Rural Emergency Hospital, where that means they're not doing med-surg anymore. Some of those nurses will want to come here. We had people that worked here for 3 weeks without a salary because they wanted to make a difference here.
9: And the need clearly remains. The facilities manager told us sometimes people still drive up to the hospital during emergencies before the signs on the locked doors to the ER inform them they have to take their crisis somewhere else.
13: Anywhere I go, the number one question is, tell me about the hospital, any progress. The multiple stories that I have are people who, hey, we're thinking about moving back home, but we need health care for mama.
9: Mm.
13: Or just recently had a minister in our community, but her husband has a lot of health issues. And the number one reason they're leaving is because they got to have access to a higher level of care for him.
9: Over the next week, we're going to share more about how changes in federal policy show up in rural health care and what that means for the economy wherever you are. You can follow our coverage through our Marketplace Morning Report podcast or on marketplace.org. I'm Kimberly Adams with the Marketplace Morning Report. 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
1: 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Local news is coming up in 5 minutes. That's at 9:04 this morning. The Philippines has been hit by an earthquake, and tsunamis have been in the region as well. We'll tell you about that. That's one of the stories we're covering during the BBC's News Hour, and that's next.
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1: Showers and thunderstorms possible today, mid-80s for our high. We do have a few scattered showers at the moment, and it's 75 in Louisville.
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18: Welcome to NewsHour from the BBC World Service. I'm Rebecca Kesby. Today, in the past hour or so, reports that both Iran and Israel have promised to stop their attacks on each other after full-scale hostilities resumed for the first time since April overnight. But Iran says it will strike again if provoked. So where does that leave us?
19: We are in a worse situation than we were before because Iran is now unleashed, unhinged, but still retains significant capabilities.
18: Also, we'll hear from Armenia after yesterday's election, a victory for the pro-European lobby, but the pro-Moscow elements also did well. And the work of the original Renaissance man, Leonardo da Vinci, accessible to us all for the very first time.
20: Not just a painter, the thinker, the scientist, the engineer, the inventor, as he wrote and sketched his way through ideas.
18: First, the main world news.
21: BBC News with Emily Thomas. Iran's military has said it's halting military operations against Israel after the first direct hostilities between the two sides in 2 months. It said it had delivered what it called

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3: European Union leaders have congratulated Armenia's Prime Minister Nikol Pashinyan on his party's clear victory in Sunday's parliamentary elections. His pro-EU civil contract party won a fraction shy of 50% of the vote. It was Armenia's first general election since a crushing military defeat by Azerbaijan in 2023. Rayhan Dimitri is in the capital, Yerevan.
4: He's been campaigning on this issue of lasting peace. It's one of his main objectives to complete the peace deal with neighboring Azerbaijan and continue on this path of seeking closer ties with the EU. And he says that he will continue to have this balanced kind of foreign policy, trying to keep ties with Russia and seek closer ties with the EU. The question is, of course, whether or not he will succeed in doing so.
3: The British government has given tech companies, including Apple and Google, 3 months to block children's access to naked images on smartphones and other devices. Here's our senior technology reporter, Chris Vallance.
5: Sir Keir Starmer has told firms to change their operating systems to prevent children from taking, sending or viewing sexually explicit images on their phones and tablets. The call comes as police warn of a rising tide of online child abuse material, a significant proportion of it generated by children themselves who may have been groomed into creating and sharing such images. The idea is that AI systems which detect nudity and block it would be on devices by default, with adults having to prove their age to opt out.
3: More than 30 people are now known to have died in a powerful earthquake that struck the island of Mindanao in the southern Philippines. Dozens more have been injured. Officials have stepped up search and rescue operations. BBC News.
1: Live from 89.3 WFPL News in Louisville, I'm Bill Burton. An art installation at a former hemp plantation in Louisville recognizes millions of children born into slavery. LPM's Giselle Roden has the details.
6: In her South Louisville backyard, Hannah Drake mills around wooden cutouts painted black in the grass. The silhouettes are frozen in a state of play to commemorate enslaved children. Drake's work, Childhood Interrupted, will be at Farmington Historic Home through June 18th. The property used to be a hemp plantation that kept 70 enslaved men, women, and children.
7: The reality is they were chained to this land, and they couldn't just leave when they wanted, and they couldn't play how they really wanted to play. And I think that element shifted this conversation to a much deeper one.
6: Drake hopes to inspire more conversation about uncomfortable truths in American history. I'm Giselle Roden in Louisville.
1: The nonprofit Housing Development Alliance, Inc. celebrated the first phase of homes in a Knott County High Ground community Friday. The alliance has built 17 homes as part of a 200-home effort in Chestnut Ridge. The land was donated by a coal company. Mindy Miller is the director of development and communications for the alliance. She says efforts like this one to build homes have encouraged people to come back to Appalachia communities.
8: There's a lot of potential for growth because of the high ground communities. I think you're going to see more economic development in and around them. But we do hope to see more land come to us that you can call high ground.
1: Three other nonprofits have been building homes in the Chestnut Ridge community as well. This is 89.3 WFPL News. Showers and thunderstorms look pretty likely for us today with a high into the mid-80s. We do have scattered showers, and it's 75 in Louisville. 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
9: Hello and welcome to News Hour live from the BBC World Service in London. I'm Rebecca Kesby and we start the programme with some breaking news. In the past hour or so, it seems both Iran and Israel are stopping their direct attacks on each other following a resumption of hostilities overnight, the first full-scale military offensive since April. About an hour ago, Iran's top military headquarters announced it was stopping strikes on Israel, but the statement warned Iran would resume attacks if Israel continues to bomb Iran or Iran's proxy militia Hezbollah in southern Lebanon. It says the next phase of attacks against Israel would be, quote, more severe and forceful than before. Then, in the past 30 minutes or so, there have been reports from

0: Good morning. I'm Bill Burton. We'll get back to singing. We're all singing along this morning, right? We're talking about the Questlove documentary on Earth, Wind & Fire during 1A on 89.3 WFPL.
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5: This is 1A. I'm Jen White. The 1A Record Club is back, and we're discussing the new HBO documentary highlighting the music and legacy of the iconic band Earth, Wind, and Fire. We're with music journalist, writer, and author Marcus J. Moore. Also with us, Ricky Vincent. He's an African-American studies professor at UC Berkeley and host of The History of Funk on KPFA Radio. And Raylan Rabaka. He's a professor of African, African-American, and Caribbean studies at the University of Colorado Boulder. And we want to hear from you. If you've seen the HBO documentary on Earth, Wind, and Fire, tell us your thoughts. Or if you haven't, perhaps you've seen the band perform live, or you just have a favorite song, we want to hear about it. Email us at 1a@wamu.org. Lee emails, if I am down or feeling anxious, I always put on the music of Earth, Wind, and Fire. It makes me feel calm and joyful. Their music helped me get through a very stressful time when I was adopting my daughter from the country of Kazakhstan. When I was there for several months, I would play the music to help me get through the times when I wasn't able to be with her. I've seen them several times, and they are the most amazing musicians, filled with positive energy and joy. Raylan, when you think about the band, both musically and in terms of how they approach performance, which bands influenced them?
6: Well, one of the things that we saw in the documentary was Parliament Funkadelic, the sort of funk theatrics, if I can say that, and this whole notion of the funk aesthetic. And I'm thinking about, obviously, Sly and the Family Stone.
5: Yeah.
6: I'm thinking about James Brown. I'm also thinking about LaBelle. I'm thinking about Tina Turner. I'm thinking about the ways that there was a kind of parallel sort of Black women's liberation movement that was going on, where you had a lot of sisters owning their sexuality. And so that influenced the way that they dressed. I'm thinking about an early Chaka Khan, the way that her midriff was always present. I'm thinking about that lion mane of hair Chaka Khan had out there. And so I think that Earth, Wind, and Fire is not only sort of connecting to a longer tradition of Black performativity, they're also sort of secularizing aspects of the Black church. When you think about Black Pentecostalism, and I'm talking about them Holy Ghost people that believe in the Spirit descending and all that kind of thing, I think that they bring a lot of that energy. And we all know that Chicago was one of the hotbeds of gospel music, if you will. You know, whether we talk about Thomas Dorsey, whether we talk about Mahalia Jackson moving up from New Orleans to Chicago, Illinois, come on.
5: Well, let's listen to some more music. One of the group's first songs to climb the Billboard charts was the 1974 funk anthem, Mighty Mighty.

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Estimates at 502-554-2501.

0: As climate change worsens, protecting a threatened species' natural habitat, like the frosted flatwood salamander, isn't always enough. So some ecologists are collecting and hatching its eggs in captivity to give them a greater chance of survival.
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0: As climate change worsens, protecting a threatened species' natural habitat, like the frosted flatwood salamander, isn't always enough. So some ecologists are collecting and hatching its eggs in captivity to give them a greater chance of survival.
1: Our ultimate goal in species recovery is to put these animals back on the landscape. And in order to do that, you need animals.
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1: Congress actually passed a bipartisan law last year, you know. The Take It Down Act. It requires online platforms to take down sexually explicit deepfakes and other non-consensual intimate images within 48 hours of a valid removal request. And last month, enforcement began. If tech firms don't comply, they face financial and even criminal penalties. Lauren Feiner is a senior policy reporter at The Verge, and she's been writing about the law. She walked me through how platforms have been responding.
3: Most of the major tech companies have implemented some form of reporting mechanism for users to say if they see NCII on their platforms and then take action on it. So I think what remains to be seen is just how well those systems work and what exactly the platforms do to take action on those requests.
1: And what kind of penalties do the platforms face if they are found to be in violation?
3: Basically, the FTC can enforce civil penalties of more than $53,000 per violation on the platforms if they fail to remove NCII in the time they're supposed to when it's flagged to them.
1: One thing you wrote about was sort of the proliferation of these like nudify apps or, you know, people asking Grok to sexualize images and questions about whether those would actually be, you know, kind of covered under this, whether those would fall under content that would necessarily be taken down.
3: Yeah, I think a lot of people will recall when there were some really shocking reports about the kinds of images Grok was producing that seemed like, you know, these are non-consensual images. They seem like they're sexualizing in some nature. So some of the reasons behind the law, people might think, oh, well, obviously it would deal with this, but it might be a little bit more complicated than that in practice.
1: Ultimately, you know, does it look like this regulation is likely to achieve what lawmakers intended it to achieve, you know, getting sexually exploitative content taken off platforms in a timely manner?
3: It's a little bit too early to say. I mean, in the first part of the law that went into effect last year, there had been one conviction of someone who had produced sexually explicit AI deepfakes to harass people. On the notice and removal provision, I think we're going to have to really see, does this actively change the way that platforms enforce their policies, or how active is the FTC in enforcing this law, and does it do it with the intent that the authors say was the meaning behind it to begin with?
1: That was Lauren Feiner at The Verge. Jesus Alvarado produced this episode. I'm Megan McCarty-Carino, and that's Marketplace Tech. This is APM.
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4: 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Estimates at 502-554-2501.

0: Hey, here's an idea. 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
0: I'm Kai Rizdahl, an old house made new in Altadena. 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
3: The concept of environmental racism seems vague, but a nearly 15-year life expectancy gap between people in West Louisville and those in the East End is about as concrete as it gets. 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
1: It's All Things Considered from 89.3 WFPL 444. The book American Bloodlines, Reckoning with Lynch Culture by Sonia Lee, tells the story of Rainey Bethea. Bethea was a black man hanged in the summer of 1936 near Owensboro in what is the last documented public execution in the country. Lee talked about her book and her connection to the event with LPM's Bill Burton.
2: Tell us about Rainey Bethea. Who was he and why was he hanged?
3: Bethea was a young black man, also an orphan, who'd come to Owensboro to live a year or so prior. And he was charged with the rape and murder of an elderly white woman who lived in Owensboro for some time. And because of the ways that the laws had changed, what happened was that they ended up dropping the murder charge and so that they could hang him in the town square. It was one of the things that was part of the legal claim at that time that ended up drawing about 20,000 people to Owensboro that summer to witness his public execution right there by the Ohio River.
2: There are so many disturbing aspects to the story. One of them is what you just mentioned, 20,000 people showing up. And it was kind of a carnival-like atmosphere, wasn't it?
3: Yes, it was. I mean, when you look at the photographs closely, I think what's more apparent too is that there's a range of white people having a lot of different kinds of emotional responses to it. But it was a brutal carnival in the sense that Owensboro had necktie parties the night before, which was an occasion for them to get drunk and celebrate this occasion so that they could arrive for a 5 a.m. dawn hanging.
2: A big part of why you wanted to write this book is your family connection to the story, hence the title of the book, American Bloodlines. What is your family connection to this event?
3: Well, when I was in my 40s, I was at my grandmother, my paternal grandmother's funeral, and a neighbor handed me an oral history that she had done. And I had discovered that both her and my grandfather were at the hanging in 1936. And I didn't know anything about it. And I began to question, why had this hard history been kept from me? So that was one bridge into it. And as I began researching this, a couple of years in, I discovered that I'm related to this terrible lynching on both sides. My maternal second cousin is the man that I consider most responsible for the hanging of Bethea. His name was Herman Burkhead, and he was the prosecution for the Commonwealth.
2: Does lynch culture still exist?
3: Lynch culture is still visible today. It's in the murder of Breonna Taylor. It's in the murder of Ahmaud Arbery. It's in the way that we continue to uphold a system that makes it easier to punish Black people and people of color and other marginalized groups rather than in creating a culture of justice. And I think it's important for us, particularly as white people, who we tend to think of lynch culture as something that happened out there and in our past and not in our communities and families. And I think this is what we need to reckon with.
2: That's Sonia Lee. She is the author of American Bloodlines, Reckoning with Lynch Culture. Sonia, thank you so much for your time.
3: Thanks for having me. I really appreciate it, Bill.
1: Sonia Lee is speaking tomorrow night at 6 at the Filson Historical Society. It's All Things Considered from 89.3 WFPL. Good afternoon. I'm Rip Reinhart. After President Trump called California's recent primary rigged, a familiar playbook emerges that forecasts what the president's election attacks may look like moving toward November's midterms. We'll have more on that next hour. And Louisville police officer Nathan Stotts has resigned. Stotts shot and killed Martin Nitzkin Jr. at the end of last month. We'll have more details on that coming up in the 5 o'clock newscast. And you can read more news at lpm.org.
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5: Hey, I'm John Boyle, Deputy Managing Editor of the Appalachian Mid-South Newsroom. 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These animals and plants are constantly sending messages about changes to the environment, whether it's bears finding their way into urban areas more frequently or kudzu vines blanketing entire forests. What are these species trying to tell us? Tune in each Monday in June to learn more about wildlife in Tennessee, Kentucky, and West Virginia and why your interactions with it matter.
1: And we'll have that for you next hour right here on All Things Considered from WFPL. We have a flood watch in effect this afternoon through Tuesday evening. A 70% chance of showers and thunderstorms at some point this afternoon. 50% chance for rain tonight. Then for tomorrow, showers and thunderstorms are likely, and those could continue into tomorrow night. 1 to 2.5 inches of rain is expected to fall by the time it's all over with late Tuesday. We could see higher amounts of 3 to 6 inches, though, in some spots. Currently 79 degrees in Louisville at 450.
0: This is All Things Considered from NPR News. I'm Mary Louise Kelly.
6: And I'm Elsa Chang. When you think of the place where you feel safest, what comes to mind? Is it your bedroom, your place of worship, or maybe it's just lounging on a couch with some friends? Well, for Amy Lee, the lead singer of the legendary rock band Evanescence, safety is the stage. In fact, she calls that place her sanctuary.
7: I feel that sense of sanctuary at her concerts. And that's where the title kind of came from. I said something on stage and just came out of my mouth. And I was like, this is our sanctuary.
6: The band is out with a new album called Sanctuary. It's their first album in 5 years. And for Amy Lee, a sanctuary is not about escaping dangers. It's about confronting them head on in order to process what they mean. So when I caught up with her, I asked Amy Lee what was weighing on her as she put this album together.
7: So much. So much. I mean, think about the last 3 or 4 years. I feel like I didn't have a choice. I don't see it as political to say that racism is wrong, that killing people is wrong. You know, all of the lies, the propaganda, it's hard not to see it and feel like you have to say something. You have to call a lie a lie.

0: By the way, there haven't been a ton of metal bands at your level with a female lead singer, like even now.
1: Yeah.
0: Exhausting though, for years being referred to as a female rock icon.
2: Yeah.
0: What do you make of the whole "you're a female icon" label? You know, like
1: I don't love that. I don't think anybody does. I am a feminist. I love women, and my favorite music that I listen to is female fronted, and I don't. It's not on purpose. It just sounds good. There are great artists out there. And the more we lift each other up, too, you know, we're just in establishing that space. So, and I think it's not such a club where people are refusing to believe that it's possible that a woman could handle the power.
0: Handle the power. God forbid. Amy Lee of the band Evanescence. The group's latest album, Sanctuary, is out now. Thank you so much for talking to me, Amy. I so enjoyed this.
1: Me too. Thank you so much for having me, and I'll be listening.
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13: I think we're going to be in for a real slog with California come November.
14: President Trump keeps claiming without evidence that California's primaries were rigged.
15: We will preview what his playbook may look like for November's midterms.
14: It's Monday, June 8th, and this is All Things Considered. I'm Mary Louise Kelly.
0: And I'm Elsa Chang. Ahead this hour, an update on the state of the Strait.
16: There has been, over the last 3 weeks, a fairly steady flow of ships that are moving.
14: But if and when the Strait of Hormuz does eventually fully reopen, there's still a thousand or so ships that need to get out.
0: Meanwhile, the immense effort underway in the Florida Panhandle to save the frosted flatwood salamander.
17: There's zero chance the species makes it out of that, like, just naturally sort of recovers itself if we just fix the habitat.
14: Trying to save a salamander. That's ahead. First News.
18: Live from NPR News in Washington, I'm Ryland Barton. President Trump nominated Todd Blanche for attorney general today. Blanche is Trump's former personal attorney. He's been serving as acting attorney general since Pam Bondi's removal earlier this year. He's moved quickly to pursue the president's agenda, including directing investigations into many of Trump's perceived enemies. The Senate will need to confirm Blanche. The Iranian military says it is halting its offensive on Israel after it traded strikes with Israel yesterday. Tehran had warned it would retaliate after Israel struck the southern suburbs of Beirut in response to rocket fire from the Iranian-backed Hezbollah. NPR's Hadil Al-Shalchi reports.
1: Iran halted its military operations after President Trump said Israel and Iran are, quote, looking to do an immediate ceasefire. Trump posted that the negotiation to end the war was moving along, quote, subject to ignorance or stupidity getting in its way. But in Iran, some say they're getting used to what seems like an endless war. A 28-year-old man who didn't want to give his name due to the risk of arrest for speaking to foreign media says some Iranians felt abandoned. When the world is busy with the World Cup, we are busy with a world war, he says. He accused Iran of sacrificing its people for the sake of the Iranian-backed militant group Hezbollah. Hadil Al-Shalchi, NPR News.
18: Key races for Congress will test how much voters are willing to embrace candidates with scandals in their past. As NPR's Barbara Sprunt reports, scandals that would have upended campaigns now don't seem to stick.
2: There was a time when scandal was a death knell for a political career. But Brandon Roddinghouse, a professor of political science at the University of Houston, says these days some politicians are more likely to lean into a scandal.
11: A lot of politicians will simply frame a scandal as a partisan attack or as misinformation or as a witch hunt that helps rally their base.
2: He says the strategy leverages a deep distrust in the media and a hyper-polarized environment where partisanship outweighs everything else. Barbara Sprunt, NPR News, Washington.
18: New York officials say they're creating free watch parties for World Cup fans after sky-high ticket prices. NPR's Brian Mann reports.
12: New York Governor Kathy Hochul acknowledged Monday most soccer fans have been priced out of attending these games, with some seats at New York-New Jersey Stadium costing thousands of dollars.
19: Most New Yorkers are probably not getting tickets to the stadium. We want them to share in the sheer joy of this.
12: Free public watch parties are being created around New York State, with New York City Mayor Zoran Mamdani saying giant TV screens will be erected in Central Park for the final match July 19th.
20: 50,000 people having a chance to watch the final of the World Cup together for free in the most iconic park in the world, I think is something that deserves to be celebrated.
12: State attorneys general in New York and New Jersey have also announced an investigation into FIFA's high ticket prices. Brian Mann, NPR News, New York.
18: Wall Street held steadier today and recovered some of its sell-off from last week. This is NPR News.
5: Live from 89.3 WFPL News in Louisville, I'm Rick Reinhart. Louisville police officer Nathan Stotts has resigned, according to a statement from the Louisville Metro Police Department this afternoon. Stotts shot and killed Martin Nitzkin Jr. at the end of last month. Nitzkin was naked and unarmed at the time. Days after the shooting, LMPD Chief Paul Humphrey announced he was starting the process of firing Stotts. Jefferson County prosecutors are also reviewing the case for potential criminal charges. LMPD statement says Stotts' resignation means he cannot appeal termination and is therefore immediately and permanently separated from LMPD. The results of the internal investigation will be given to the Kentucky Law Enforcement Council, which has the power to revoke an officer's certification. Data center projects were a factor in several local primary races in Kentucky last month, as recent polling shows the AI facilities are increasingly unpopular. Several candidates in Oldham County who worked to block a massive data center last year won their primaries, including Magistrate Kevin Woosley. Woosley sponsored the ordinance for a moratorium on data centers, and he says other local officials dealing with projects in Kentucky should heed the primary results in Oldham.
21: They should listen to their constituents and don't forget who they work for, because they don't work for the developer. Developers are going to come and go, and data centers someday will be a thing of the past, and their folks are going to be there, and that's who they work for.
5: New polling shows roughly two-thirds of Americans are opposed to data center construction in their community, with that percentage increasing since last year. A former state senator from Hardin County is being remembered as an honest and respected colleague. Dennis Parrott died yesterday at the age of 66. Parrott was a Democrat who served three terms in the state Senate from 2011 to 2023. He represented Senate District 10, which covers Hardin and part of Jefferson County. The Elizabethtown native was a farmer who became Senate Democratic whip during his time in Frankfort. Senate Democratic leader Gerald Neal of Louisville called Parrott a humble person who didn't seek attention, but instead focused on helping the military families, students, and agriculture workers of his district and the Commonwealth. This is 89.3 WFPL News.
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1: Maine voters head to the polls for primary elections, likely to advance are Republican Senator Susan Collins, who's held the seat for nearly three decades, and Democrat Graham Platner, a populist who's electrified voters, but the military veteran comes with controversy.
2: I've not always been who I am today. I grew up in the infantry. 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
4: Coming up on the Arts Hour with me, Nikki Beatty, British actor Kristin Scott Thomas talks about the personal story behind her directorial debut, My Mother's Wedding.
5: I think that it has certainly made me quite good at telling stories about people who have a secret suffering. I mean, Fiona in Four Weddings, who is the sort of epitome of that. She has this secret that she keeps under wraps and won't tell anyone, and then it all comes out.
4: Kane Parsons, the 20-year-old YouTube star whose horror film Backrooms is making waves and breaking box office records. British author Vaseem Khan has been given a license to thrill. He's written a new James Bond story. And we hear from the Canadian author of Heated Rivalries, Rachel Reid, about how the raunchy ice hockey drama is sweeping the world as a TV series. Plus my conversation with the Mexican-American filmmaker Alex Kawam. All that and more coming up on the Arts Hour.
6: Live from NPR News in Washington, I'm Ryland Barton. Iran and Israel say they are halting attacks on each other after trading fire. President Trump called for a ceasefire and says final talks are proceeding on a deal. Separately, Israel says it's shutting down the single crossing for aid and goods into Gaza, citing security concerns. NPR's Anas Baba reports.
7: Israel closed the Kerem Shalom crossing, citing what it calls necessary security measures following Iranian missile attacks. This halts the entry of all aid and commercial goods into Gaza, as well as the entry and exit of aid workers and volunteer doctors. Additionally, Israel has closed checkpoints throughout the occupied West Bank, further restricting movement between Palestinian cities there. Israel similarly sealed Gaza's crossings in the early days of the U.S.-Israeli war on Iran, but reopened them after U.S. pressure. Meanwhile, Israel continues striking Lebanon and Gaza. Gaza health officials say nearly 30 Palestinians have been killed in airstrikes since Saturday, including at least six on Monday. Anas Baba, NPR News, Gaza City.
6: Disgraced cryptocurrency executive Sam Bankman-Fried is asking President Trump for a pardon. As NPR's Bobby Allen reports, Bankman-Fried is serving a 25-year sentence for fraud and money laundering.
8: After months of praising Trump, Bankman-Fried has formally asked for a presidential pardon. A jury convicted the one-time crypto star in 2023 after prosecutors alleged he used money from his customers at the crypto exchange FTX to prop up another business and to pay for his luxury penthouse in the Bahamas. Bankman-Fried was a Democratic mega donor before he was sent to federal prison, but he has since changed his tune, taking jailhouse interviews with Fox News and celebrating President Trump. Trump has issued more than 1,600 pardons and clemencies in his second term, most of those tied to the January 6th Capitol rioters. Bobby Allen, NPR News.
6: New York City Mayor Zoran Mamdani says a new watch party has been scheduled for fans during tonight's NBA Finals.